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2: 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In this case, a butler did not get the blame, he got the credit. 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
1: Grower is explaining how controlled indoor farming is designed to reduce contamination risks. WKAR's Leanne Town reports.
2: At Revolution Farms by Peckham in Caledonia, lettuce is grown year-round inside a fully enclosed greenhouse using automated systems and filtered water. With cases of cyclosporiasis, a parasitic infection linked to contaminated produce, drawing attention nationwide, Assistant Vice President of Horticulture Tim Bolgazang says the operation limits human contact with its crops.
3: None of the lettuce has to be handled by human hands from seed all the way to harvest.
2: Vogelzang says water and nutrients are delivered directly to plant roots rather than sprayed on the leaves, helping to reduce the risk of contamination from waterborne pathogens. The company supplies leafy greens to Meijer stores and other food service customers across Michigan, and Vogelzang says consumers increasingly want to know where their food comes from and how it's grown. I'm Leanne Town.
1: The controversial Line 5 tunnel project is closer to reality after state agencies issued key permits Wednesday. That's the proposal by Enbridge Energy to replace an aging segment of its oil and natural gas liquids pipeline with one buried beneath the lake bed in the Straits of Mackinac. Vivian Law has more.
4: The Department of Environment, Great Lakes, and Energy reissued water permits that expired, saying that public and private needs outweighed other criteria. A permit from the Department of Natural Resources requires Enbridge to reduce impacts on rare animals and plants. David Holtz coordinates the anti-Line 5 group Oil and Water Don't Mix.
5: But the bigger picture is that there should be no destruction. There should be no wetlands destruction. There should be no forest destruction for a project that is not needed.
4: Holtz says the coalition plans to challenge the permit decisions through a state administrative process. Enbridge spokesperson Ryan Duffy says the permits are an important step forward for the project and that Line 5 continues to operate safely. I'm Vivian Law.
1: This is WKAR.
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1: Widespread smoke in the capital region throughout today and tonight. Mostly sunny and hot today with a high near 91 degrees. And tonight, partly cloudy with overnight lows around 68.
7: It's Morning Edition from NPR News. I'm Leila Fadel.
8: And I'm A. Martinez. The Senate Judiciary Committee grilled President Trump's nominee to lead the Justice Department on Wednesday.
7: But it wasn't Todd Blanche's qualifications for the job that were the focus. Instead, the panel honed in on his close ties to the president and whether he would serve Trump or the American people.
8: NPR's Carrie Johnson has been following the hearing. Carrie, I mean, no shortage of controversy at the DOJ over the past year and a half, and Todd Blanche has really been at the center of it. How did that come up in the hearing?
9: Yeah, Todd Blanche has been the Deputy Attorney General, the second in command at the Justice Department since last year. He assumed the top job in April after President Trump fired Attorney General Pam Bondi. Getting that promotion on a permanent basis requires Senate confirmation, so lawmakers got a chance to ask Blanche about a lot of problems. He got questions about prosecutions against the president's political foes, about how DOJ botched the release of files about convicted sex offender Jeffrey Epstein, and about a nearly $2 billion slush fund the administration tried to set up to pay alleged victims of weaponization. That includes people who stormed the Capitol on January 6th.
8: How did Todd Blanche respond?
9: Well, Todd Blanche basically said he's a creature of the Justice Department. He's worked there as an intern, a paralegal, and a prosecutor. And he told them serving in the Justice Department represents an American dream. But Todd Blanche has really been dogged by questions about his relationship with President Trump. Blanche, of course, worked as Trump's personal lawyer for a couple years. He defended Trump in cases that involve election interference, classified documents. And Democrats say he's still serving Donald Trump instead of the Constitution. Then, under questioning, Blanche seemed to make a slip of the tongue. Here he is being questioned by Republican Senator John Kennedy of Louisiana.
10: Are you and President Trump friends?

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1: Says the operation limits human contact with its crops.
2: None of the lettuce has to be handled by human hands from seed all the way to harvest.
1: Vogelzang says water and nutrients are delivered directly to plant roots rather than sprayed on the leaves, helping to reduce the risk of contamination from waterborne pathogens. The company supplies leafy greens to Meijer stores and other food service customers across Michigan, and Vogelzang says consumers increasingly want to know where their food comes from and how it's grown. I'm Leanne Towne.
3: Governor Gretchen Whitmer released her new plan to regulate data centers in Michigan Wednesday. The plan involves setting fees for companies that leave a project early and requiring collateral in case the project falls through. Companies would also sign a 10-point community benefits pledge. Many of the policies echo proposals some Democrats in the Michigan legislature have put forward. Democratic Representative John Fitzgerald says residents want to know that their water, land, and air and communities will remain safe as resource-intensive data centers move in.
4: That's what this pledge does, along with the policy proposals. I think hand in hand, that's going to create a responsible environment for them to operate while responding to the needs of Michiganders.
3: Critics of the governor's plan say a pledge doesn't carry enough weight to safeguard communities and the environment. This is WKAR.
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3: Widespread smoke in the capital region this morning. That's expected to linger throughout the day and into tonight. Mostly sunny and hot today with a high near 91 degrees, and tonight partly cloudy with overnight lows around 68. An air quality alert remains in effect.
6: It's Morning Edition from NPR News. I'm Leila Fadel in Washington, D.C.
7: And I'm A. Martinez in Los Angeles, California. President Trump sent Congress a formal notification this week that the U.S. is once again at war with Iran.
6: The administration argues this gives them a new 60-day clock to use military action without congressional approval. But the greater concern for the president and his inner circle may not be approval from Congress, but from voters, particularly as the midterms get closer and closer.
7: NPR White House correspondent Franco Ordonez joins us now. Franco, so a restarting of full-scale fighting, there's got to be some political implications here.
8: I think it kind of depends on what actually happens next. I mean, the president would rather not be dealing with all this. I mean, he's made that clear as he's aggressively pushed for the ceasefire. Now, I will say, if these new strikes actually kind of break the regime, if the Strait of Hormuz actually opens and gas prices drop down, then actually maybe the political implications could be kind of good for the president. But if fighting continues, you know, next week and beyond that, and energy prices continue to rise, then obviously that would not be good for the president or for Republicans for that matter. And just one other factor is whether voters actually feel the U.S. won or lost the war or is winning or losing. I mean, it's certainly not going to sit well with Americans if they feel the president started this war and then the U.S. lost. So the success of this latest offensive could also be very important from that political perspective as well.
7: Yeah. And the thing on that is that foreign policy really rarely dominates midterm elections. I mean, could this year be an exception?
8: I mean, yes, in that this is a big foreign policy challenge, but no, or really only because it's helping drive such major domestic challenges. I mean, voters are not necessarily going to point to the war for how they voted. I was talking with John McHenry, a veteran pollster with North Star Opinion Research. You know, he says exit polls will not show the war, but they'll more likely show voters citing higher energy prices and the economy, which are driven by the war.
9: Ultimately, the gas prices may be the determining factor in how this plays out politically, because gas prices have a ripple effect on everything. Prices, you know, at every retail shop and at the grocery store will go up because, you know, a gallon of milk doesn't walk to the grocery store. It gets driven there by a truck. So the gas price is sort of the crux of the whole matter.
8: Now, that could change, of course, if the

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1: It's July 16th, and this is your Michigan Minute. We're on this day in 1812. The British captured Mackinac Island from the Americans during the War of 1812. The British were stationed in Canada, and the United States were lined up at their posts at the perimeter of the Northwest Territory, just across the waters. John Jacob Astor, who owned the American Fur Company, was near Washington, and he heard about the outbreak of the war in June of 1812, so he quickly sent a representative of his company to Fort St. Joseph, just inside the Canadian waters, about 45 miles northeast of Fort Mackinac. He sent his representative there to protect his trade goods in case war broke out, but in doing so, he also alerted the British at that post to the outbreak of the war. They very quickly put together an alliance of regular troops, militia, and indigenous allies and captured Fort Mackinac, which was the very first engagement on U.S. territory during that War of 1812. Of course, Michigan would return to the U.S., but that is a different Michigan Minute.

0: morning, Amy Martinez. Nancy Delostrito is in her 70s. She lives in Florida and got a new license plate in the mail. Picture this plate, SQZ-A55. SQZ, squeeze, A55. And you get the picture. She said at first she went ballistic, but now she says she might like getting a few honks as she drives around. Hey, girl, how you doing? At least she isn't in Georgia, where the license plate would have had a peach in the background. It's Morning Edition.
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2: This is Morning Edition on WKAR. I'm Mallory Begay. The Williamston Theater is presenting a stage adaptation of the Alfred Hitchcock film classic The 39 Steps this summer. While inspired by the movie, this play differs in one important way. It's more comedy than thriller. As part of our series Inside the Arts, WKAR's Scott Pohl went to Williamston to talk with two actors performing in the show.
3: The 39 Steps is a spy thriller about a man caught up in a plot to steal military secrets. In the process, he's accused of murder, so he goes on the run. Much of the action takes place on a moving train. Actor Ryan Patrick Welsh calls Alfred Hitchcock's 1935 movie bizarre for the time. For this stage version, he wants the audience to imagine what went into an action movie almost a century ago.
4: Chases and, you know, airplanes coming in to find somebody, and all of that stuff has to get expressed, you know, within the confines of that space. And what it creates is a very active four people.
3: Welsh plays the main character, and co-star Caitlin Cavanaugh plays three different roles. She says the show requires a huge number of set and costume changes.
5: Between direction, cast, designers, everybody working together to make this really cool, unique experience. And then the audience gets to be imaginative with us and see the rest of the train themselves. I think that's such a cool thing to be a part of.
3: Along with Welsh's one role and Kavanaugh's trio of parts, two other actors, Emily Sutton-Smith and Patrick Luce, portray a mind-numbing array of dozens of characters. Welsh says all those moving parts makes for dizzying choreography.
4: On top of a train, which, you know, is standing on three stationary blocks, but then you have lights that are going and sound coming in and projections. And, I mean, that's one of the things that I love about theater in general is the way that we can bring people back into a place of make-believe.
3: For Kavanaugh, the choreography isn't the only thing about the 39 steps that's at play in this comedy.
5: Yeah, I think the biggest challenge right now for me is to not also laugh when I'm not supposed to on stage.
3: In this scene being rehearsed, the actors exhibit some banter from the show, accents and all.
6: It was you who fired that revolver in the theater, wasn't it? It wasn't a great show, but it wasn't that bad.
7: It was a diversion. There were two men in the theater trying to shoot me.
6: You should be more careful in choosing your gentleman friends.
7: No jokes, Mr. Henney, please.
3: With opening night this week, Ryan Patrick Welsh and Caitlin Cavanaugh agree that working on this show has been great fun.
4: I don't know, it does feel very much to me like this play could exist in a world where four people went, this movie was awesome. What if we did it in our garage?
5: Yeah, that is kind of what it feels like.
4: That's so like, let's just invite all of our neighbors and we'll do the 39 Steps in our garage. It's such a cool thing.
3: The opening night for the 39 Steps at Williamston Theater is Friday, and the show runs through August 16th. With Inside the Arts, I'm Scott Pohl.
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3: The Dam Jam Music Festival takes place Friday and Saturday at the Fish Ladder Music Park in Old Town Lansing. 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Starting next Wednesday, July 22nd, the Lansing Community College Summer Stage Program presents Going Medieval, two comedic plays from the 1400s at LCC's Dart Auditorium. Also next Wednesday, Ellen Dickinson, University Carolinist at Yale, performs as part of Michigan State University's Mulder Summer Carillon series. The music starts at 6 p.m. at Beaumont Tower.
2: Good morning. You're listening to Morning Edition on WKAR. I'm Mallory Begay. As wildfire smoke makes its way through mid-Michigan, health officials say the best thing you can do is stay indoors with your air conditioning set to recirculate if you have it. If you have to go outside, keep it brief and wear a properly fitted N95 or KN95 mask. Cloth masks won't filter the tiny smart particles. Keep windows closed, avoid strenuous outdoor activity, and consider running a HEPA air purifier if you have one. Experts also recommend drinking plenty of water and watching for symptoms like coughing, wheezing, or shortness of breath. And don't forget your pets. They should stay indoors, too, until the smoke clears. Widespread smoke is expected throughout the day and into tonight. An air quality alert remains in effect. In your weather forecast, mostly sunny and hot with a high near 91 degrees. Tonight, partly cloudy with overnight lows around 68. And looking ahead to tomorrow, chance of showers and thunderstorms in the afternoon. Otherwise, mostly sunny and hot with a high near 92. Looking ahead to data on consumer spending and the costs of losing in the World Cup.
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2: From Marketplace in New York, I'm Kimberly Adams. It's already been a big week for economic data. We got inflation measures for consumers and producers, both showing prices rising more slowly than experts expected. Later today, we'll learn how consumers responded to those prices in June when we get monthly retail sales data from the U.S. Census Bureau, which provides a snapshot of how we spent our shopping dollars. Marketplace's Nancy Marshall-Ginzer has this consumer pulse check on the trends informing those numbers.
9: Consumers are stressed. They don't like the prices they're paying at the grocery store and the gas station. But splurging once in a while can make them feel better. Retail therapy, anyone?
10: So I impulse bought these little side tables from TikTok Shop.
9: That's Katie Thomas. She analyzes consumer behavior at the Kearney Consumer Institute. And she says people are still spending on things that bring them joy.
10: A lot of people actually see a vacation or a weekend trip as something they're willing to protect and willing to sacrifice elsewhere for.
9: So maybe they buy the off-brand at the grocery store as they're saving up for that super expensive plane ticket, or a new pair of shoes from their favorite luxury brand, says Sonia Lipinski of Alex Partners. They just did a footwear survey. Lipinski says shoppers are still buying expensive shoes, but fewer pairs.
11: So 30 to 40% of consumers are saying they want to buy the brands that they want. They are just not going to buy as many pairs of shoes as they had in years past.
9: Dan North is senior economist at Allianz Trade North America. He says this pattern of consumer spending will continue as long as people feel secure in their jobs.
12: It's a no hire, no fire situation, that's for sure. But if you look at the unemployment rate and the amount of jobs created every month, this is what's helping people feel secure.
9: North says if the job market holds up, the consumer will too. I'm Nancy Marshall-Genzer for Marketplace.
2: Let's do the numbers. The FTSE in London is down 0.2%. Dow, S&P, and NASDAQ futures are mixed, with the Dow future up 135 points. That's about 0.3%. And the NASDAQ future down 0.6%. The 10-year Treasury yield is up at 4.57%.
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13: The final game of the 2026 FIFA Men's World Cup will be played this Sunday in New Jersey. Spain and Argentina will face each other to determine the champion. But for some of the other 46 teams who failed to make it this far, they're facing more than just disappointed fans back home. World Cup losses can come at political and financial costs for some national soccer clubs. Catherine Kim is an assistant editor for Politico and wrote about this for the Politico Forecast newsletter. Catherine, welcome.
14: Good morning.
13: You start your piece with a taste of what happens when a team underperforms in the World Cup. Can you share more about what we saw from different teams?
14: Yeah, I think the one that I had highlighted and is definitely the most controversial is South Korea's crash out. They didn't even make it to the knockout round. It was one of their poorest performances ever. And that actually led to the president calling for a special audit on the Korea Football Association, KFA, as well as the hiring of the coach, who there has already been a lot of controversy over whether he was hired on improper grounds. What started with that president's request for an audit has now kind of snowballed into a series of National Assembly hearings. There's been the Seoul Metropolitan Police is conducting a criminal investigation. The coach has resigned. The Korea Football Association's president is leaving as well. And so there have been all these political consequences to their loss.
13: I think a lot of people can relate to being upset that your team has lost, but to outsiders, this may seem like a bit of overkill for there to be all of these investigations and for the government to be involved in this. Why is there such an intense reaction?
14: What is on the line here is that KFA, about 30% of his funds come from public funds. It's the reason why the president is so interested in seeing whether or not it has gone through proper procedure. Transparency is very important to the people of Korea. It's been a pillar to this specific president's presidency, and that had become a huge question mark, the transparency behind KFA and hiring its coach.
13: What do we know about how some of the other teams that have had to go home empty-handed are being received and any financial consequences for them?
14: Uruguay is the first that comes to mind. There has been federation turmoil and public fallout. Famously, the federation canceled the team's charter flight home, so it forced the players to come back home on commercial flights as a means of embarrassment and punishment. And Croatia, their manager left and they've hired someone new to rebuild the team. And Saudi Arabia, the Football Federation's president has resigned and they have also acknowledged the need for sweeping changes.
13: You know, we should also note that the U.S. men's national team did lose in the round of 16 against Belgium, but there's still a pretty significant payday that comes out of that anyway, right?
14: Just by advancing to the round of 16, you add $15 million in performance money. And then it's a 20-80 agreement where the U.S. soccer keeps 20 and the remainder goes to the players. And I think what's worth noting and what has received a lot of headlines is that it's split equally between the men's World Cup players and the women team as well. So that kind of is an equal payday for both.
13: Catherine Kim is an assistant editor at Politico magazine. Thank you so much.
14: Thank you.
13: And in New York, I'm Kimberly Adams with the Marketplace Morning Report. 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
2: Good morning. 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I'm Mallory Begay. Thanks for starting your morning with us. Widespread smoke expected throughout the day and into tonight. An air quality alert remains in effect. Mostly sunny and hot today with a high near 91 degrees. And tonight, partly cloudy with overnight lows around 68. 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
0: Good morning. Democratic senators accuse Attorney General nominee Todd Blanche of still working for President Trump, not the public. We hear from one of the senators voting on his nomination, Cory Booker, on Morning Edition from NPR News. Elsewhere in the Senate, the new head of the Federal Reserve said he's committed to getting inflation under control. Amy Martinez.
16: And I'm Leila Fadel. He didn't spell out his plans for interest rates, but the expectation is they stay high. Also, the war with Iran has led to billions in profits for oil companies. Some Democrats want new taxes to get a piece of that windfall. It's Thursday, July 16th. On this day in 1790, President George Washington signed a law making a spot along the Potomac River the nation's capital. The news is next.
17: Live from NPR News in Washington, I'm Windsor Johnston. The United States has expanded its strikes on Iran, hitting targets farther north and firing on a ship accused of trying to breach the U.S. naval blockade. Tehran retaliated before dawn today with missile and drone attacks aimed at Bahrain, Jordan, and Kuwait. Israel says its military will continue to occupy areas in Lebanon, Syria, and Gaza. NPR's Emily Fang reports from Tel Aviv.
18: In a Thursday statement from his office, Israel's defense minister, Israel Katz, said he told U.S. Defense Secretary Pete Hegseth that Israel, quote, never asked the United States to defend our borders for us, and he said Israel would maintain a security presence in Syria, Lebanon, and Gaza. Katz's statement followed reports from media outlet Axios this week that President Trump had called Israel's Prime Minister Benjamin Netanyahu and urged him to remove Israeli troops from territory seized in Syria and Lebanon. Netanyahu has said he will travel to the U.S. next week to attend the late Senator Lindsey Graham's funeral, but the White House has not confirmed a meeting with him. The White House has invited Lebanon's president, however, following U.S. brokered talks in Italy between Lebanon and Israel, which ended on Wednesday. Emily Fang, NPR News, Tel Aviv.
17: President Trump's nominee for Director of National Intelligence faced a tough round of questioning on Capitol Hill yesterday. During his confirmation hearing, Jay Clayton was repeatedly pressed over Trump's repeated false claims of widespread election fraud in 2020. NPR's Greg Myrie reports.
19: Democrats on the Senate Intelligence Committee repeatedly asked Clayton straight up who won the 2020 election. And so after several go-rounds with senators along these lines, the tone escalated as Georgia Democrat John Ossoff kept pressing Clayton.
20: Who won the 2020 election?
21: Like I said, I'm not going to get into that with you.
20: But you do have an obligation to be honest and forthright with the committee.
21: Is anything that I just said not honest or forthright?
20: Yes, you're not being honest or forthright. Who won the 2020 election?
21: I think I've answered
20: election?
21: The question.
17: NPR's Greg Myrie. Texas Governor Greg Abbott says record-setting rainfall is expected in many parts of south-central Texas over the next several days. Blaise Ganey from the Texas Newsroom reports.
22: Abbott opened Wednesday's presser telling people that the weather event has been categorized as life-threatening catastrophic floods. This comes a little over a year after the deadly floods in Hill Country that led to the death of more than 130 people. Abbott says this storm is expected to produce more rain than that.
23: The 4th of July floods last year had rainfall of 20.29 inches. The expected rainfall during this rainstorm is expected to be more than 30 inches.
22: So far, 75 people have been rescued, mostly from stranded motorists. I'm Blaise Ganey in Austin.
17: This is NPR.
2: For WKAR News, I'm Mallory Begay. If you're just waking up, you may be smelling smoke inside your home from Canadian wildfires. The thick smoke moved into mid-Michigan overnight. WKAR's Andrew Gillifin woke up to the smell, looked out his window, and tells us what he's seeing in Lansing.
1: Good morning. I'm reporting from my apartment near Frandor, four stories up. When I woke up this morning, my apartment smelled like smoke because I had the air conditioning on overnight. As I look out my window overlooking the Frandor Shopping Center, all I can see is haze all the way across the sky, and it looks very foggy this morning. Officials say if you absolutely have to go outside, wear an H95 mask, and that cloth masks will not help in this situation. Reporting from Lansing, I'm Andrew Gilfillan.
2: As Andy said, air quality conditions this morning are hazardous. That wildfire smoke is expected to linger throughout today and into tonight. Many consumers are wondering how safe their leafy greens are as Michigan deals with a cyclospora outbreak that has sickened more than 3,700 people statewide. One Michigan greenhouse grower is explaining how controlled indoor farming is designed to reduce.
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0: 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Sustain what matters. Build what's next.
1: Michigan, and Vogel Zeng says consumers increasingly want to know where their food comes from and how it's grown. I'm Leanne Towne.
2: The governor's new plan for regulating data centers in Michigan involves passing new laws to ensure they're fully paying for the power and water resources they use, even if a project goes under. It also includes having companies sign a 10-point pledge to follow the state's environmental policies, generate more energy for the grid, and benefit their surrounding communities. Critics of the plan, like Sierra Club Michigan political director Tim Minotis, says the pledge is too weak. Many of the policy proposals from the governor are similar to ones proposed by Democrats in the Michigan Senate and House of Representatives. The plan does not include a moratorium on data centers, something many critics have pushed for while the state figures out new regulations. Sunny and hot in the Capital Region today with a high near 91. This is WKAR.
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4: It's Morning Edition from NPR News. I'm Leila Fadel in Washington, D.C.
5: And I'm A. Martinez in Los Angeles, California. President Trump's former defense lawyer defended himself on Capitol Hill Wednesday. Todd Blanche, Trump's pick for attorney general, portrayed himself as independent from the president in a contentious confirmation hearing before the Senate Judiciary Committee.
4: In a few minutes, we'll hear from one of the Democrats who questioned Blanche, New Jersey Senator Cory Booker. But first, some context. Blanche needs nearly unanimous support from Republicans on the committee to get confirmed. And it's not yet clear he has that. Lawmakers honed in on Blanche's close ties to the president and whether he would serve Trump or the American people.
5: NPR's Carrie Johnson has been following the hearing. Carrie, I mean, no shortage of controversy at the DOJ over the past year and a half, and Todd Blanche has really been at the center of it. How did that come up in the hearing?
6: So lawmakers got a chance to ask Blanche about a lot of problems. He got questions about prosecutions against the president's political foes, about how DOJ botched the release of files about convicted sex offender Jeffrey Epstein, and about a nearly $2 billion slush fund the administration tried to set up to pay alleged victims of weaponization. That includes people who stormed the Capitol on January 6th.
5: How did Todd Blanche respond?
6: Well, Todd Blanche basically said he's a creature of the Justice Department. He's worked there as an intern, a paralegal, and a prosecutor. But Todd Blanche has really been dogged by questions about his relationship with President Trump. Blanche, of course, worked as Trump's personal lawyer for a couple years. And Democrats say he's still serving Donald Trump instead of the Constitution. Then, under questioning, Blanche seemed to make a slip of the tongue. Here he is being questioned by Republican Senator John Kennedy of Louisiana.
7: Are you and President Trump friends?
8: I'm his lawyer, was his lawyer, and now I'm the Deputy Attorney General.
6: Blanche went on to say he's not a yes man and that his time defending Trump should not define his long career.
5: So, Carrie, Democrats on the panel are trying to make the case against Blanche. How do they try to do that?
6: Some of these senators actually worked inside the Justice Department earlier in their careers, so these issues are personal to them in a way. Sheldon Whitehouse from Rhode Island used to be a U.S. attorney. Whitehouse talked about how DOJ has lost stature with judges and juries over the past year.
9: Between judges appointed by every president harshly criticizing the department's work in your tenure, grand juries rejecting indictments, judicial findings of outright misconduct, this seems to be the most troubled Department of Justice in history.
6: Todd Blanche says on his watch, DOJ has done a lot to prosecute violent crime and keep Americans safe.
5: So here's a wrinkle now, because after the death of Senator Lindsey Graham over the weekend, the Judiciary Committee is very closely divided now. So how do Todd Blanche's prospects look?
6: That's true. There's one more day of hearings today that are going to feature witnesses arguing for and against Blanche's nomination. But safe to say, most of the Republicans on the panel seemed inclined to support him. Senator John Cornyn of Texas is going to be

0: A good celebratory piece to celebrate National Cherry Day, an arrangement of the old English song Cherry Ripe, the arrangement from 1916 by British composer Frank Bridge. David Lloyd Jones directed the English Northern Philharmonia on WKAR-FM. Some more cherry music throughout the day, including at the end of this hour at around 9:50.
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1: 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I Want to Hold Your Hand, Can't Buy Me Love, I Will, Lady Madonna, and Strawberry Fields. 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

on this cherry day, very important here in Michigan, to be sure. A piece called Cherry Ripe, written in 1922 by Cyril Scott and played on piano by Martin Jones. Well, to continue from Papa Haydn, here is Symphony No. 25 in the C major with this, well, symphony, but it's one of the shortest ones that we have from the collection of Haydn. Here is the Hanover Band under Roy Goodman.

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1: On WKER, I'm Sophia Salaby. This summer, the Williamston Theater is presenting a stage adaptation of the Alfred Hitchcock film classic, The 39 Steps. While inspired by the movie, this play differs in one important way. It's more comedy than thriller. As part of our series Inside the Arts, WKER's Scott Pohl went to Williamston to talk with two actors performing in the show.
2: The 39 Steps is a spy thriller about a man caught up in a plot to steal military secrets. In the process, he's accused of murder, so he goes on the run. Much of the action takes place on a moving train. Actor Ryan Patrick Welsh calls Alfred Hitchcock's 1935 movie bizarre for the time. For this stage version, he wants the audience to imagine what went into an action movie almost a century ago.
3: Chases and, you know, airplanes coming in to find somebody, and all of that stuff has to get expressed, you know, within the confines of that space. And what it creates is a very active four people.
2: Welsh plays the main character, and co-star Caitlin Kavanaugh plays three different roles. She says the show requires a huge number of set and costume changes.
4: Between direction, cast, designers, everybody working together to make this really cool, unique experience. And then the audience gets to be imaginative with us and see the rest of the train themselves. I think that's such a cool thing to be a part of.
2: Along with Welsh's one role and Kavanaugh's trio of parts, two other actors, Emily Sutton Smith and Patrick Luce, portray a mind-numbing array of dozens of characters. Welsh says all those moving parts makes for dizzying choreography.
3: On top of a train, which, you know, is standing on three stationary blocks, but then you have lights that are going and sound coming in and projections. And I mean, that's one of the things that I love about theater in general, is the way that we can bring people back into a place of make-believe.
2: For Kavanaugh, the choreography isn't the only thing about the 39 steps that's at play in this comedy.
4: Yeah, I think the biggest challenge right now for me is to not also laugh when I'm not supposed to on stage.
2: In this scene being rehearsed, the actors exhibit some banter from the show, accents and all.
5: It was you who fired that revolver in the theater, wasn't it? It wasn't a great show, but it wasn't that bad.
6: It was a diversion. There were two men in the theater trying to shoot me.
5: You should be more careful in choosing your gentleman friends.
6: No jokes, Mr. Henney, please.
2: With opening night this week, Ryan Patrick Welsh and Caitlin Kavanaugh agree that working on this show has been great fun.
3: I don't know, it does feel very much to me like this play could exist in a world where four people went, this movie was awesome, what if we did it in our garage?
4: Yeah, that is kind of what it feels like.
3: That's like, let's just invite all of our neighbors and we'll do the 39 Steps in our garage. It's such a cool thing.
2: The opening night for the 39 Steps at Williamston Theater is Friday, and the show runs through August 16th. With Inside the Arts, I'm Scott Pohl.
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2: The Dam Jam Music Festival takes place Friday and Saturday at the Fish Ladder Music Park in Old Town Lansing. Acts include Headband Henny and Shayla Hamity. Starting next Wednesday, July 22nd, the Lansing Community College Summer Stage Program presents Going Medieval, two comedic plays from the 1400s at LCC's Dart Auditorium. Also next Wednesday, Ellen Dickinson, University Carolinist at Yale, performs as part of Michigan State University's Mulder Summer Carillon Series. The music starts at 6 p.m. at Beaumont Tower.
1: Just ahead on All Things Considered, as part of our weekly science news roundup, listen for more on sugar molecules in space, a call for volunteers for a simulated Moon-Mars mission, and next steps for NASA's New Horizons probe. The state veterinarian is advising Michiganders to remember their pets as the state deals with poor air quality today and tomorrow. Veterinarian Nora Wineland says pet owners should monitor their animals for signs of coughing, wheezing, or watery eyes, as well as changes in their behavior. Because of how bad the air is, it's not recommended to take pets on walks or runs. If it looks like your pet is sick, she says you should reach out to your local vet. It's been 1 year since federal funding for public media ended, and WKER News continues to report on the stories that shape life in mid-Michigan. Over the past year, we've brought you more than 300 local stories covering local elections, education, the economy, and community issues. That reporting remains freely available because this community has stepped forward financially. 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In your weather forecast for tonight, it'll be partly cloudy with lows in the upper 60s and widespread smoke. Expect sunny and more smoky skies tomorrow with a high near 92 and a chance of rain and storms.
7: 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I'm Elsa Chang.
0: And I'm Scott Detrow here with another edition of Spacing Out with Regina Barber from Shortwave and NPR science correspondent Ari Daniel. Hey, everybody.
8: Hey.
9: Hi there.
0: Ari, welcome to Spacing Out.
9: It's a delight to be here, Scott.
0: What are we talking about today?
8: So we're talking about a call for volunteers for a simulated NASA mission.
9: Plus sugar in space and what it might mean for how life started on Earth and beyond.
8: And lastly, a spacecraft on the edge of our solar system that's just waking up from an almost year-long nap.
0: You know, a year-long nap sounds appealing, and I will be honest, when I have seen headlines about these simulated Mars missions, I thought, like, once in a while, I'm like, that does seem appealing. It's probably not,
8: it's
0: but
8: not.
0: In little blips, it does. What exactly is this job? Because I feel like it always captures public attention when they're looking for new people.
9: Well, right now, people can apply to join a year-long, four-person simulated mission to the moon and Mars. It'll take place at the Johnson Space Center in Houston and could start as soon as August of next year.
0: These people are, of course, not actually going to the moon or Mars, though.
8: No.
0: So what is it that they're doing when they don't leave Houston?
8: Yeah, so they spend most of their time isolated in a 650-ish square foot enclosure, and they're simulating travel through deep space. And for 2 months in the middle, they'll move to a different, slightly bigger structure to simulate surface living on Mars.
9: And this structure will have areas for sleeping, recreation, work, medical and food areas, plus an airlock and a place to grow crops. They'll do science experiments and test out protocols for living and working in deep space. But there's one big difference from actually being in space. They'll still be living under Earth's gravity.
0: And that's one of the things that scientists wonder about long-term, long-distance space travel is how being in zero gravity or low gravity that long affects your body. Since that can't be tested out, what exactly is it that NASA is hoping to learn here?
8: Yeah, so one of the big objectives is to understand how the crew deals with stress and isolation. Will they all get along? And how will they handle such long-term separation from their loved ones? One thing they'll test is how the crew deals with communication delays, because depending on where Mars is in the orbit, it could take a 20 minutes to get to Earth and 20 minutes to hear back, which also means no instant communication with mission control.
9: In current and past real-life missions, astronauts have been able to talk to loved ones or mission control in real time. But a Mars mission could last 2 to 3 years, so they'll be dealing with these communication delays for a while.
0: When, if somebody's been interested by our conversation about this, when are applications due?
9: NASA's website says the deadline is ongoing.
0: Okay. Second topic, which was intriguing, sugar in space. What's going on here?
8: So researchers have long wondered how life on Earth started, like where did the ingredients come from and how did they get here?
0: Big questions.
9: Some of the biggest. Some scientists have been trying to answer it by scanning our galaxy for the building blocks of life and their precursors. One particularly good place to look is something called the interstellar medium, which is basically the space in between the stars.
0: So this might be a dumb question.
8: No.
0: But are there things in that space? Or I thought it was just
8: a vacuum,
0: space.
8: Right?
0: I thought space.
8: So in certain areas, there is. So my first research project was on the interstellar medium. Shout out to Kristen Larson, my advisor. It basically consists of all kinds of compounds in the form of dust particles and ices.
0: Okay.
9: It turns out that this interstellar medium, Scott, is an amazing chemical factory that can produce a range of organic molecules, including ones needed to fashion RNA, proteins, and cell membranes.
0: And I assume a kind of sugar, perhaps?
9: That's right. Yeah. A team of scientists pointed two telescopes in Spain at the interstellar medium, that rich chemical brew in the center of our Milky Way galaxy. And they scanned it for radio signals of different molecules, which is how they found a four-carbon sugar called erythrolose.
8: I've heard of, like, glucose and fructose, but, like, how do you say that?
9: Erythrolose.
8: Erythrolose? Yeah, I've never
0: heard that. That feels like an Odyssey character.
8: Yeah.
9: It's not that common, but it's found in raspberries. Ooh. Ithascun Jimenez Serra, an astrophysicist at the Center for Astrobiology in Spain, says the discovery, which was published in Nature Astronomy, was thrilling.
10: Your heart starts beating like super fast. Like, you get like super excited. Very nice feeling.
0: Why exactly is she so excited? Why is this such a big deal?
9: Well, living things make and use sugars, but we don't know how they come about without life around. These results suggest that sugars may have been made inside a molecular cloud before stars or planets formed. They could then be incorporated into, say, an asteroid as it's being built from the material in the interstellar medium. And then such a space rock could have struck the early Earth, perhaps delivering a subset of key ingredients, sweetening the stage for the emergence of life here and potentially elsewhere.
0: So let's talk about a spacecraft on an ongoing journey from here to elsewhere, the spacecraft on the edge of our solar system.
8: Yeah. So this is the NASA's New Horizons spacecraft. It's famous for taking those first detailed images of Pluto's surface.
0: Right, that heart on yes. Pluto. Those pictures were so vivid.
8: They were so beautiful, Scott. So since then, New Horizons has continued to travel towards the edges of our solar system.
9: Then last year, it went into about 11 months of hibernation. It does this periodically to save energy. And now it's woken up about 6 billion miles away from us and counting.
0: Not unlike Ryan Gosling yes. in Project Hail Mary.
8: He was even further.
0: What is the spacecraft doing?
9: It's studying the edges of our solar system.
8: So it's in the Kuiper Belt right now, and this is the region where Pluto lives. There's a lot of other icy objects. The end of this belt is basically the end of our solar system. So our solar system is in this bubble that the sun makes called the heliosphere, and that heliosphere protects the solar system from high-energy radiation coming from other parts of the galaxy.
9: Both of the Voyager spacecrafts have traveled out of the solar system, and they studied the edge of that bubble along the way. But scientists still don't know too much about this sphere of protection that the sun creates. And as New Horizons sails through the limits of our solar system, it might be able to gather more clues on how that bubble works or even what it is.
0: We talked earlier about how it can take 20 minutes for a message to go back between Earth
8: right.
0: and Mars. This is something that is 6 billion miles away. How does the spacecraft communicate with Earth?
9: Scientists can talk to spacecraft this far out because of NASA's Deep Space Network. It's this array, Scott, of three radio dishes on Earth, one in California, one in Spain, one in Australia, and these things are giant.
11: The 70-meter antenna would, if you put it in the football stadium, it would take up the whole space.
8: Yeah, it's huge. So that's Alice Bowman, a spacecraft engineer and the mission operations manager for New Horizons. And she was just so excited to be part of this New Horizons mission, which is truly a testament to human ingenuity.
0: Much like this recurring All Things Considered.
8: It's true. It's a testament to human ingenuity.
0: Absolutely.
8: Our ingenuity. We thought it up.
0: That is Regina Barber of Shortwave and science correspondent Ari Daniel. Thanks to both of you.
8: Thank you.
9: Our pleasure.

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Autumn, from the Six Etudes de Concert, Peter Jacobs performed. In 1898, Chaminade was presented with an amazing opportunity. Her teacher, Benjamin Goddard, had been offered a commission to write a ballet, but was too busy to fulfill it, so he offered the commission to Chaminade. The end result was Callirot. The ballet had over 200 performances, but surprisingly, not one performance took place in Paris. Some people believe that exclusion may have been because Chaminade never attended the Paris Conservatoire, and so her compositions were lacking the validation that education would have afforded her. Even so, the commission gave her the opportunity to not only showcase her compositional skills, but also her business acumen. She realized it was expensive to produce a ballet, so she made piano arrangements of the score and sold them as individual short piano pieces, and made quite a bit of money in the process. I'd like to share a couple of significant recordings from two of her ballet excerpts. At the turn of the century, Chaminade actually recorded several of her own works for the Gramophone and Typewriter Company. So here she is, playing her own ballet excerpts.

0: Sir James Galway on flute with the Concertino for Flute and Orchestra. Charles Dutoit led the Royal Philharmonic Orchestra.
1: 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This is Alec Baldwin. Please join me for a special program featuring several concert favorites from Vaughan Williams and Ravel to Debussy and Rachmaninoff. It's Kaplan's Playlist on the New York Philharmonic This Week.
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0: One of the challenges Chaminade faced was actually of her own making. As a performer, she was quite struck by stage fright. And of her music, she once wrote, "I am reluctant to have my work published immediately, preferring to keep it hidden in a drawer for some considerable time until I come across it again. If I find then that it continues to please me, I send it to the publisher." Her music was, for a time, immensely popular. In 1908, as Chaminade was performing at Carnegie Hall, there were literally hundreds of Chaminade clubs spread across the U.S. and the U.K. A Chaminade club was a group of women, perhaps 8 or 10 in a club, who gathered in one of their homes and played Chaminade's music together. Justin Davidson relates this anecdote. At the end of her 1908 U.S. tour, she paid a visit to one such club in Flatbush, accompanied by a reporter from the New York Times. Mademoiselle Chaminade does not speak English, and neither her hostess nor any of her receiving party spoke French, but it was a merry reception nonetheless, the paper reported. What had been planned as a polite hour or two turned into a full evening of music with the visiting celebrity. Even the club members' husbands showed up in time for dinner. One of the works that was probably played at many of these gatherings would have been her Piano Trio No. 1, immensely popular at the time. Performing Chaminade's Piano Trio No. 1 is the McAllister Trio.